0: into this boiling pot and adds to it their faction, which is mostly Sunni, and their violence against Israel, etc. They start attacking across the border into Israel. Southern Lebanon becomes essentially, again, an enclave of sort of semi-independent Palestinian faction, PLO. Israel crosses the border in 1982 to launch a war to get rid of the threat to our northern communities. Again, Israel's in a security zone in southern Lebanon from 1982. Initially, the Israelis are welcomed in as liberators by the Christians and the Shia in the south, for the most part. Of course, there's exceptions, but for the most part, they're welcomed in, liberating them from the terror of the Palestinian faction and the Sunnis who are on their side, etc. Again, it's very complex, so all of these things are generalizations, but that's just the way it is. However, that doesn't last very long. Within 2 years, the Shia faction, called Amal at the time, turns and says, you know, we're not neutral anymore about this Israeli business. Initially, they were neutral, let's say, because they realized that Israel was against their enemies, and the enemy of my enemy is my friend. And they began to oppose Israel, as well as their local enemies, as the civil war is still in effect, essentially, although Israel is now controlling southern Lebanon. However, Amal is not a blatantly religious organization, even though, as I said, the distinction between religious and non-religious in the Middle East is, as that joke indicates, sort of tribal. But they are not openly or doctrinally religious. So they have factions that break off, or people that break off. And at the same time, we have to bear in mind, Syria has now come in to Lebanon. Syria is essentially running Lebanon by this point. The Iranian Revolution, 1979. All of these things are happening at the same time. That's the stage. On this stage, the breakoff from Amal, the Shia militia, becomes Hezbollah. They turn to Iran, or Iran turns to them, it's not exactly clear. And they, because they're Shia, Iran is Shia, they receive the support of Iran. And Syria, which is interested in destabilizing Israel as much as possible, and they're also being backed by Iran because Syria backed Iran in the war with Iraq. It's a mess. But the point is, it's a break-off faction of Amal, a Shia organization. They start attacking one another, in fact. But Hezbollah, with the backing of Syria, the backing of Iran, becomes the dominant faction of the Shia. They continue to attack Israelis again and again from 1984, let's say, until Israel withdraws from southern Lebanon in 2000. And that begins the modern history, I guess.
1: Well, that's exactly, I think, where your piece kind of kicks in, doesn't it? Talking about things going on since 2000. Of course, we've seen a further war occur 2006 after three Israeli soldiers had been kidnapped, I believe. Mm-hmm. That didn't come up with a great result. I think there's a quote from former Israeli Prime Minister Ehud Barak back in 2006, where he said, "When we entered Lebanon, there was no Hezbollah. We were accepted with perfumed rice and flowers by the Shia in the south. It was our presence there that created Hezbollah." What do you make of Barak's assertion?
0: That's simplistic, and thinking that Israel is the only entity with agency in the Middle East. I don't like any of those sorts of sweeping generalizations.
1: Yes.
0: As I said, Hezbollah had all those factions, all those factors influencing its development at the same time. The Iranian Revolution, Syria, the civil war within the Shia movement. It's kind of disingenuous to say, well, it's because Israel was there. We withdrew because Israeli soldiers were consistently getting killed in attacks in southern Lebanon. It was Ehud Barak that decided to withdraw the troops. I can't assume that he's as naive or simplistic as that statement would imply, and it's probably just a sort of broad stroke summarization of his views, I hope. But I can't see it that simplistically.
1: But we've seen since then a kind of containment policy going on, where there wasn't direct conflict between Hezbollah really, and Israel. Israel kind of relied on the territory being controlled by the UNIFIL forces that roamed southern Lebanon. But all the time, it was a feeling that something could happen at any moment, and there were breakouts of one kind or another all along the way, till we get to the present day where we saw Hezbollah join forces.

0: as much as it could have on October the 7th.
1: Right. Well, earlier that same year, there were rocket attacks on Israel from Hezbollah in southern Lebanon. It's not that before that they were just waiting for that moment. They were taking action as well. It's true it wasn't as such intensity. That may be because, as I often say, everything has a cost. So they were deciding the cost and benefits. And as long as Israel didn't create the cost that we've now created for Hezbollah, they could continue to do what they were doing for all those years, including building up their rocket arsenal, which went from 15 to 150. I mean, I'm rounding up, but the point is an order of magnitude from 2006 to 2023. The containment, that's what I was writing about, is the issue, because what it does is just delay the battle and make it much, much worse.
0: At the end of the piece that you've written on your Substack, you've said that Hezbollah needs to be extinguished. Now, how can this happen, given the weakness of the Lebanese army to control the group? I believe the U.S. has provided some kind of a plan, but is that realizable, do you think, with the dynamic at the present time?
1: Yes, I think it's realizable in the sense that the reason the Lebanese army didn't confront Hezbollah until now, for its own purposes, irrelevant of Israel, because I'll just go back to history for a moment. 1989, there was the Taif Accords in Lebanon to draw an end to the civil war. However, Syria was in control, and that means Iran was in control, essentially, and Hezbollah got a pass. They were allowed to keep their weapons. The Christian militias, the Druze militias, they may have put them, you know, in underground bunkers or whatever, but they essentially disbanded as independent militias. Hezbollah did not. Their claim was, oh, we're fighting Israel in the south. The truth is, it was a mechanism for Iran to control Lebanon. Israel has, I guess, let's say temporarily for now, and I hope it will be permanently, eliminated the backing of Iran, at least practically at this point. The pathway from Syria is gone, and Iran itself is busy, as we know. The backing is gone. That means that the Lebanese government now has a golden opportunity, and that's why you see Lebanese officials now openly speaking against Hezbollah. I understand talk is cheap, but it is an indication of a changing of the circumstances that must be taken advantage of. It's difficult and hard and unpleasant to say, but for the Lebanese, they have to be more afraid of us at this point. And the fact that Israel can bomb wherever it wants in Lebanon, and yes, we are targeting Hezbollah, that's fine, but it still disrupts and destroys Lebanese life for all of the Lebanese in the vicinity, and as we know in southern Lebanon, a million refugees from battlefront. This is between a rock and a hard place for Lebanon, and I believe that they can, with our help, either covertly or overtly, take the country back.
0: There are two primary political and military organizations representing Lebanon's Shia community. There's Hezbollah, but there's also the Amal movement. How allied are they in the efforts that have been made to attack Israel? Amal less aggressive than Hezbollah? What's the difference?
1: Well, Amal hasn't really been active, as an armed faction, because they were the opponents to the Iran-backed faction, Hezbollah. So I don't think that's a threat. Obviously, anything can become a threat, right? You eliminate one and their opponents fill the vacuum. But I think that the Lebanese themselves at this point are fed up with their country being used as a staging ground for Israel, for Iran, for Syria. And my belief is that they will have to act on it. Otherwise, it's going to remain Israelis' job to control that situation. And we're not going to care as much as they do about their own economy.
0: Let's leave the situation with Lebanon for the moment. Nissan, then switch to take a look at Hamas. Can you go through the process, the steps through which Hamas came to existence? How did it arrive on the scene?
1: Yeah, it's a bit of murkiness that is at times purposeful.

0: But the essentially, Hamas is the branch of the Muslim Brotherhood throughout the Middle East. That is an organization that tries to undermine their rulers, no matter where they are, in order to impose a sort of Islamic regime. However, in the case of Israel, the organization was active in what a police intelligence officer who was active in the 1980s told me in Israel and Gaza and in Israel, that they were busy doing sports and religious instruction and keeping the kids in the mosques and keeping them off the streets, throwing rocks at the cops and the border guards and the security personnel. So Israel was, I wouldn't say contributing to them, but certainly allowing them to continue their activity unhindered, because they were the moderating force, at least at that point, from the perspective of Israel, in a very, very, very practical sense, keeping young people off the streets. The best equivalent I can think of is the Nation of Islam in the United States, right? The Nation of Islam organization went into black communities in the US and introduced discipline, introduced faith, introduced all sorts of values that made the community better. Hamas comes in, says, "No, Israelis, we're going to keep them off." They don't say it directly, but that's essentially what they're doing. "We're going to keep the children off the street. We're going to keep them. They're not going to be running around and attacking people, and they're not going to be throwing rocks." Israel at that point is like, "Okay, not a bad deal." But what they were doing was indoctrinating the young people from the 70s to 1989. Now you have a full cadre of Islamically educated radicals. So by 1989, in the midst of the Intifada, the first Intifada, they flipped a switch. And of course, before this, there were certain attacks and there was a confiscation of weapons and things like this, but it was all low level. And there was also a lot going on with the non-Hamas people. So there wasn't a great distinction in terms of that. The non-Hamas was much more dangerous because they had a much longer history. So 1989 comes along. Hamas flips a switch. Now all these radicals, 18 and plus, are taking action, direct military attacks. And that's the start of Hamas. After that is a whole other story, but that's as I see it.
1: So that's the beginning, and of course, as you were just describing, there were two sides to the Hamas coin, so to speak. There was its involvement in its charitable and social organizations, the building up of a network of mosques. That's what it seemed to be doing on the surface. Of course, at the end of the day, we see the Gaza Strip now, with a network of what is amounts to 1,000 kilometers of tunnels. Going back a little bit, this is what, of course, happened since Israel handed back control to the Palestinians when Israel withdrew all its military forces and dismantled its settlements in the Gaza Strip back in September 2005. But at this time, perhaps you can outline the split that occurred between Hamas and the PLO, the Fatah elements that has continued really up to this day in some shape or form.
0: Hamas essentially won the elections in the Palestinian Authority. And within a year, when Fatah didn't like that, Hamas in Gaza, because they had a much stronger infrastructure, because, by the way, most of the things we discussed before, the charitable organization, the mosque, all that started in the Gaza Strip. It was mostly there. So they had a much stronger infrastructure there. They just started throwing Fatah people off the rooftops and took over the entire place. That's why now currently we have Hamas in Gaza running the place, the Fatah or the PLO faction running the what's called the West Bank or Judea Samaria area, the
1: Yes.
0: Palestinian Authority. They essentially took over. They had been, as I said, building up an education system. It's often about education. They have television for the children, they have mosques, they have the schools, they have everything under their control. That's why they were able to do this, and they were wildly supported. It's unpleasant to say, but they were and they are wildly supported for the most part. Of course, the destruction in Gaza now has led some in Gaza to be more opposed to them, not because of love of Israel, because of liking to have their homes intact. In the Palestinian Authority, ironically, Hamas is more popular still, which is because they haven't suffered the consequences, I would say. But yeah, the corruption and all of the patronage and all that stuff going on in the Palestinian Authority also made Hamas, which presented itself as a value-based religious organization from the beginning, it made it appealing to people that were fed up with kleptocracy.
1: Doesn't it signal very serious concerns that the popularity of Hamas is greater in the West Bank, Judea and Samaria than it actually is today in Gaza itself?
0: Yeah, obviously. There's great concern that a next October 7th is being planned. However, I think, as often happened in the past, Fatah has to pretend, has to, let's say, start speaking with the language of Hamas in order to maintain its support. So I don't think the next potential attack is necessarily only Hamas. I think our threats are multifaceted. The fact that they want to kill one another doesn't change their common cause against us, in my opinion.
1: Have Hezbollah and Hamas worked together with one another during this period that we've been talking about?
0: What period? I mean, since the
1: Well,
0: war?
1: they both, Hezbollah formed in the early 80s, Hamas 87. So
0: Right.
1: after their formations, what sort of cooperation have they had? I mean, I've seen incidents of Israel killing Hamas operatives that have been situated in Beirut, for example. So obviously, they work together in some shape or form.
0: Yes, I see. Well, the natural connection is because they are both at this point, despite their one being Sunni, one being Shia, and one being in Gaza, one being in Lebanon, they are both, or were both, and I guess they still are theoretically backed by Iran. Iran was the hub for both of these organizations with money and support and training and all that stuff, bringing Hamas people to Tehran and bringing Hezbollah people to Tehran. The difference is with Hezbollah, it was much more direct, and also because they have ideological affinity religiously, they could use Hezbollah people and simply proximity, they could use Hezbollah people to kill their enemies in Syria, to kill their enemies within Iran. Hamas was a branch, distant, isolated, but they still were backed by Iran. So the coordination is actually through a third party. But I will say, because as we mentioned, this vicinity is extraordinarily tribal, there still remains the Sunni Shia split and the Arab Persian split. Okay. So it may well be that Hamas acted against the grand plan of Iran because they're not going to tell us what to do. Either Arabs or Persian, Arabs are not going to be told what to do by Persians, Sunnis are not going to be told what to do by Shia. There's multiple tribal affinities going on here. I don't know if it's that they worked together directly. I can't say that. I don't know. But definitely there was some coordination through the fact that they were both backed by Iran. I'm sure that they met in Iran and other places and may have coordinated multiple things. This plan was a plan after all, right? We know that there was a plan for a multi-front attack. To do that, you need to coordinate. The fact that Hamas may have jumped the gun, that's another story.
1: Yeah, they're referred to as being part of Iran's axis of resistance, united by their shared goals of destroying Israel and opposing Western influence in the Middle East. So they do collaborate closely in the sense you've been describing, but they have different sectarian foundations and level of alignment with Tehran. So we've come to the situation today where there's a peace plan coming from Trump. 20-point peace plan. It's on shaky ground because Hamas is refusing to disarm. The war with Hamas started with Israel making statements like Hamas needs to be eradicated, eliminated, or whatever you want to say. But many people said at the time that that's not really realistic. So where you talked about Hezbollah being eliminated in some form, to no longer be able to operate in the way that it has, what's going to happen with Hamas because it's standing its ground and refusing to disarm.
0: Well, that's completely dependent on Israel at this point. I will point out, just as we mentioned before, there was a terrorist group in Gaza that was eliminated by force called Fatah. Hamas got rid of them. That's not the only example in the Middle East. Of course, we don't want to emulate all of Hamas's tactics. My only point in saying that is that it is possible if you're willing to do what is necessary to make it happen. I will say this, in the Arab world, where they are concerned about Islamic fundamentalism that threatens their regimes, they, unlike what Israel did, as we talked about before in the 70s, control what is said in the mosques. They control what their children's education is. We handed all that over to the Palestinian Authority. We can't then therefore be surprised at the same time that they've turned out to be a culture of radicalized jihadists in Gaza, where Hamas controlled it. My belief is we need to control the entire area. We need to revamp, like denazification that happened in Europe. It's possible. It happened. Nazis were essentially an empire. ISIS had essentially a state the size of England, the size of the UK even. Both of those are gone. The ideology can't be eliminated. It can become irrelevant, unarmed and irrelevant. That's the best anybody can hope for. It's like saying we're going to get rid of racism. We're not going to get rid of racism. What you can do is make the racists feeble and not a danger.
1: Well, we certainly don't want the ideologies that we've seen emanating from Hamas and Hezbollah permeating our Western society. There's an adoption by many left-wing elements in our country and across the world, in the US, where there's this connection between very unlikely partners. We want to keep this apart because it's obviously a real danger when these elements combine to be attacking Israel.
0: Yeah. In terms of the European picture, the most insane news bit that I heard, which makes perfect sense, actually, if you think about it for a moment, the UAE is not allowing students travel to England for studies because they don't want them to be radicalized. The UAE, a Muslim religious country.
1: There you go. You started with a joke and you almost ended with a joke there. It almost sounded like one, but it's not. It's really the case. It's plain old reality. Thanks very much, Nissan, for talking to me on the Israel Connection. It's good to catch up with you to get a sobering look at what's been happening historically, at least in these major confrontations with Hezbollah and Hamas in particular. Thanks a lot.
0: Thank you. Thank you. My pleasure as always.
1: I've just been speaking with Nissan Ratzlav Katz, who has provided us with an historical depiction about both Hezbollah and Hamas. And now I have a short interview coming up with Jonathan Speier, a British Israeli analyst, writer and journalist on Middle Eastern affairs, who is providing us with an up-to-date assessment of the trajectory of the war with Iran and its proxies. Well, firstly, I'm welcoming Jonathan Speier to the Israel Connection. It's been a while, but you're here now.
2: Yes, thank you, David. Nice to see you.
1: Me too. Now, just the other day, Trump asked Netanyahu to hold fire on Iran, saying a peace deal was very close. I heard that this was something like the 37th time that Trump has made a remark like this. "You've shot your missiles, that's enough. Get back to the table and make a deal," Trump said, referring to Iran's strikes at Israel. And Trump downplayed the impact of Iran's missile attack and expressed hope that Israel would avoid further escalation. Yet it's not Israel that has now escalated. Trump has retaliated against Iran for their attack on an American Apache helicopter that was shot down. Trump has said the self-defense military strikes against Iran were a very strong response amid reports of a third wave underway after air defenses and radar sites were targeted. Surely this can only mean that a peace deal with Iran has again become a remote possibility. Over to you.
2: David, my view is that a peace deal with Iran does remain a somewhat remote possibility because I think that the Iranians are deliberately dragging out the negotiation in the belief that time is on their side rather than the American side, and in the belief that the Trump administration is more desperate for a deal than they are, and therefore they can extract further concessions. And that's what I think this is about. It's notable that, of course, I think the president had no choice but to respond after the Apache helicopter was downed over the Strait of Hormuz. But it's notable that the response was limited and that the administration has made clear that it does not represent a return to war, but rather that they hit ground control stations, if I recall correctly, close to Hormuz in response. And now the response is over. I think that the bigger picture here, which is clearly emerging, is that the United States and the government of Israel at the present time have quite different perceptions of what's going on. That's to say, I think that Israel is determined to continue to strike at Iranian and Hezbollah targets when Israel is hit. And I think that the president of the United States has a different agenda right now. I think he appears to be in a hurry to get to a deal as soon as possible. So there is clearly an amount of space between the positions of the two sides. And I think the Iranians have noticed that as well. And they're doing their level best to broaden and widen that those differences. So that, I think, is the basic shape of where we are right now. I think the Iranians are confident, even though they've, of course, been massively weakened and their economy is in a shambles and their military capacities have been significantly reduced. But that's all true. But that's not really the point. The point is, has their will to continue been affected by that? And it would appear that it has not. Israel is determined to continue the war against Iran, insofar as it's necessary to do so, understanding that Iran represents an existential strategic threat to Israel. And I think that picture is seen less clearly in Washington, D.C.
1: Israelis have got much more at stake here than the U.S. The only reason that Trump retaliated was because American forces were directly attacked. Mm-hmm. We're going to get back to this sort of stalemated type of ceasefire arrangement now where hopefully they're going to make a deal, but Trump can't make a deal which will be acceptable unless the nuclear issue is resolved. That will never be seen as any kind of a win for his side.
2: Well, that's right. So the issue does, the US focus, and understandably, and as Vice President J.D. Vance made clear over the last 48 hours, is very much on the nuclear issue and specifically the issue of the remaining stockpile of uranium enriched to 60%. And I think that that's quite right, that for the United States to make any deal that wouldn't involve the removal of that uranium from Iranian soil would certainly be seen as a concession too far. And I'm sure that the administration is holding fast on that. Of course, it's worth remembering that the United States entered the war on February 28th with a resounding call from the president via Truth Social, the means by which he prefers to communicate with the world, for unconditional surrender on the part of the Iranian regime. And it does seem there is kind of a sense that the American war aims have been kind of whittled down since then. I mean, there was a subsequent period of time where we were told that, okay, there are three issues at stake here on which Iran is going to have to make serious concessions. One is the nuclear issue. The second is the issue of ballistic missiles. And the third is the issue of Iran's array of proxy political military organizations throughout the region. Now, it seems that the latter two parts of that three-part list have also disappeared, and that what remains now to be perceived as an achievement is the nuclear issue. I tend to agree that it's difficult for me to imagine the United States conceding further on that, and I think that's probably why the issue is at logjam at the moment with regard to the negotiations. But yeah, what that trajectory tells us, I think, is that in the course of the war, the perspectives of the United States and Israel have to some degree or quite considerably diverged. And that, yeah, is the point at which we find ourselves right now, I would say.
1: Because of Trump's being so desperate to strike a deal because of his local constituency concerns coming up to the midterm elections shortly, he's also being exhorted by Iran's Arab neighbours to put an end to the war, as they fear, again, being the brunt of Iranian attacks. And this must be having a major influence on what Trump might be deciding to do next. So this is another factor, isn't it, in this picture?
2: Yeah, it's notable that the Iranians sort of selected to also hit at the Gulf Arab monarchies in close proximity. And yes, I tend to think the reason for that was to cause those states to then try to put pressure or at least express their preference to the United States for a rapid conclusion to the war. It remains to be seen whether that goal will prove beneficial to Iran in the longer term. I tend to think that we have also seen quite considerable sort of military resistance from the United Arab Emirates specifically, you know, an independent military action against Iran. I think we've also certainly seen a UAE and Israel drawing closer, at least in factual terms, not necessarily in declarative terms, in a very notable way. We saw that an Iron Dome battery was sent onto Emirati soil. We saw that IDF troops also have been deployed on the soil of the Emirates. And I think this is something which we need to think about as well from the Israeli point of view, but maybe hasn't been sufficiently teased out yet, which is that Israel also has benefited to a degree from the Iranian decision to sort of make war on all its neighbors, in the sense that Israel is working, has clearly been working on a kind of counter-encirclement of the Iranians. Iran has tried hard to encircle Israel, of course, with what it calls a ring of fire of political and military organizations, Hamas in Gaza, Hezbollah in Lebanon, and so on. But if we look at Israel's sort of array of connections, now we see that Israel has close and growing connections to United Arab Emirates. There's also clearly a strategic relationship with Azerbaijan on the ground, and we've seen also the deployment of IDF troops and assets and other Israeli assets to the soil of Azerbaijan. There's obviously close relations with northern Iraq as well. We were hearing about the relations with the Kurdish organizations a few weeks ago. So there's a sense in which Israel's clearly been working hard as well. And the diplomatic or strategic benefits of this war are not by any means all on the Iranian side. I mean, the Iranians, in my view, currently have the initiative because I think they can wait out the Americans. We're going to find out if that's true or not. And it's not necessarily true. But it's also true that in addition to that dynamic, there's an additional dynamic in which Israel, as a result of the Iranian aggression, is building up and strengthening its own relationships and alliances across the region. And I think that's something which is also worth paying attention to.
1: Well, thank you so much, Jonathan, for this update on the situation within Iran and Israel, US, all these other players that are involved. Thanks so much for speaking to me once again.
2: Most welcome, David. Thank you.
1: I've just been speaking with Jonathan Speier, a British-Israeli analyst, writer and journalist of Middle Eastern Affairs, a director of research at the Middle East Forum, editor of the Middle East Quarterly magazine, a fellow at the Jerusalem Institute for Strategy and Security, a freelance security analyst and correspondent for Jane's Information Group, and a columnist for the Jerusalem Post. We were discussing his assessment of the trajectory of the war with Iran and its proxies. The Anti-Defamation League's Deputy National Director, Kenneth Jacobson, considers how to best tackle anti-Semitism by examining what Israel is doing to improve the condition of Jews around the world and what should it be doing differently. He has written that Israel should avoid using anti-Semitism as a political tool. Kenneth Jacobson has been employed by the Anti-Defamation League now for 55 years, quite an extraordinary record. So I'm welcoming the ADL's Deputy National Director, Ken Jacobson, to the Israel Connection. Good to have you on the show, Ken, to talk about anti-Semitism.
3: Good to be here.
1: Now, I came across your article in the Jerusalem Post that Israel should avoid using anti-Semitism as a political tool, that being your opinion. Now, in your article, you said that the question becomes, what is Israel doing to improve the condition of Jews around the world and what should it be doing differently? But you mentioned that at the outset, Israel's behavior is not responsible for the rise in anti-Semitism, no matter how much anti-Semites try to portray it that way. So the question here is, does Israel's behavior give rise to anti-Semitism?
3: Well, obviously it's a factor in it. When I say, you know, there were those who want to portray the rise in anti-Semitism as simply a product of Israeli behavior are, in my view, just deliberately distorting things. Anti-Semitism, as we all know, has a long, long history. Between, I would say, especially in the United States, between 1970 and about 2010, we lived through what I would call a golden age for American Jews, and I think it was to some extent replicated elsewhere, but particularly in America, where anti-Semitism was not seen as a major problem. It truly had not disappeared. But Jews were able to live a life, pretty comfortable life, where they could openly be Jewish. People wore kippot, Magen David, everything in public, in a way that had not been true in America before that. Basically, I would say till about 2010, life for Jews was much better. Things, of course, have changed dramatically, but understand that people got spoiled, and here, particularly in America, I would get so many people who are ADL supporters who would say to me, what are we worried about anti-Semitism? It's no longer a problem. And I would say, look, thank God, things have improved dramatically, which I attributed significantly to the impact of the Holocaust on people. It's not that anti-Semitism disappeared, but people were embarrassed sometimes to demonstrate anti-Semitism after the murder of 6 million Jews. The impact of the Holocaust was tremendous. It also, America opened up as a society. But in any case, we lived through a rare period in which anti-Semitism, in many ways, was not seen as a major problem, at least in America. That's the exception, not the rule. So the history of anti-Semitism is one where it's prevalent and very little to do with what Jews do and more to do with what's going on in society. In the case of what's happening in the world today, I would start, first of all, that the Holocaust has lost its power to embarrass people. As time moves on, as new generations come, people are not ashamed about demonstrating anti-Semitism. And that's a key element. Also, society has weakened in its democratic values. The center has weakened. We find much more extremism on all sides. It also creates an environment in which the old anti-Semitism is comfortable to come back. We also have the role of social media, which plays a role. Those are all the many, there's many factors involved, which if you really want to analyze the surge, you start with the history and how things have developed in societies that make conspiratorial thinking more current, and therefore Jews are usually the ones blamed, and all kinds of factors that historically have mattered and mattered far less for about 30 or 40 years and now are coming back with a passion. So that's my introduction to the question of what Israel should do. Understand, when we talk about Israel mattering, and it does matter, it's not at the root of the problem, but it still can have impact on the problem.
1: Well, certainly amongst the left, Israel is a big target. Now, we need to remind ourselves of the International Holocaust Remembrance Alliance working definition that classifies applying double standards to Israel as a contemporary manifestation of anti-Semitism. It identifies requiring of Israel a behaviour not expected or demanded of any other democratic nation as an indicator that anti-Israel sentiment is being used to disguise anti-Semitic bias. We've got an organisation here, which is our public broadcaster, the ABC, and they have made a submission to our Royal Commission on Anti-Semitism. This is a group of alumni who used to be working for the ABC, so they're really typical of people who work for that organisation. And they refer to the influence of the pro-Israel lobby. They say the pro-Israel lobby and its remorseless criticism of the ABC's Middle East correspondence and coverage, they're our concern. The ABC will frequently disagree with criticisms coming from one side of a contested conflict. And we submit that the plan that we've got here to alleviate anti-Semitism ignores one of the major current drivers of anti-Semitism, the decisions of the Israeli government and the actions of the IDF in the Gaza conflict. So these are the specific things that they believe are driving anti-Semitism. Now, that's what it is in their mind, but from our point of view, we don't think that it's exactly right for them to be focusing so strongly on the Israeli government and the actions of the IDF, do we?
3: Yeah, no, of course, that's the whole, my entire point to start with, which is, if you see the roots of anti-Semitism in the policies of Israel, you're, in my view, you're not distorting the subject, but I think you're deliberately distorting the subject, and to try to avoid looking at the historical context and what it has all meant. I don't take them seriously in the sense I don't agree with that at all. and I always will contest it. But this view obviously has a real impact. And I think the main element that's tempting about the analysis you just presented is that, again, after the Holocaust, it wasn't so nice to be openly anti-Semitic. It's not that anti-Semitism disappeared, it has a life of its own, but people were reluctant to show it because after the murder of 6 million Jews and the history of how centuries of anti-Semitism led to that genocide, people looked for other ways to express their dislike for Jews. And it's not that the hatred of Jews disappeared, it's just like it was inhibited by the shame of the Holocaust. And Israel became a very convenient place to put the blame and say, we're not being anti-Semitic, we're just being critical of Israeli policy, and look how terrible their policy is. But all of which created an incentive to exaggerate the problems of Israel. It's not that Israel has perfect policies, and there are legitimate criticisms of Israeli policies, but the incentive to, you know, to use terms that are so inappropriate, like genocide and apartheid, about the state of Israel, is an incentive to do it because that legitimizes the hatred of Jews. So that's what we're dealing with. So again, it doesn't mean that we shouldn't look at what Israel can do better in order to have an impact. I do believe Israel can have an impact on anti-Semitism, so I make the distinction between the root cause of anti-Semitism, which is not an Israel issue, but the way it manifests itself, which very much is.
1: You've heard of Dara Horn, I would imagine, the author and influencer, of course. I want to mention that she writes about the strategy of the American Jewish community post-World War II, post the Holocaust, where she says that religion became quite fashionable and Jews jumped onto this bandwagon, and she mentions how rabbis were invited to write articles for Time magazine. But then she exclaims, the only problem here is that being Jewish is not a religion. Now, I want to just play, if you can indulge me, 1.5 minutes of what she had to say, because I think it's quite intriguing, the view that she puts out on this subject.
4: Jews are not a religion, right? I mean, Jews, like I said, Jews have a religion. And so there's an answer to who Jews are. It's a type of social group that was very common in the ancient world, uncommon in the West today. It's a joinable tribal group with a shared history, homeland, and culture. And that was a sentence in English. And of course, in Hebrew, it's one word and it's two letters long, Am. And until you understand that category, nothing else makes sense.
5: Okay, say it one more time for slow people like me. A joinable?
4: Joinable is important. We just celebrated, yep. Well, while we're having this conversation, we just celebrated Shavuot a few days ago, right? The Book of Ruth is like, this has always been a joinable tradition, or joinable people. The tribal is important because this is a family. And even people who join become part of the family. Correct. Even someone who converts to Judaism in a religious way, that person, their Hebrew name is Bener Bat Avraham Vesara, like
5: daughter or son of
4: Abraham and Sarah, mm-hmm. the original family. They join the family.
5: Yep.
4: Right. It's like marrying into a family. So a joinable tribal group with a shared history, homeland, and culture. And like I said, that's a sentence in English. In Hebrew, it's two letters long. And until you understand this category, nothing else makes sense. I can give an example of this, of how it became so clear to me, like that other Americans don't understand this category. And a lot of Jews don't understand it either, because they've inherited this very successful campaign from several generations ago to rebrand Jews as a religion.
1: This is the misunderstanding, I think, which is quite an important factor to take into account. And I find that because there's this separation by people who say that we can criticize Israel, but when it comes back onto the Jews, that's when it becomes anti-Semitism. What Dara Horn seems to be saying is that Judaism, the real essence of Judaism, is tied up with Am Yisrael, the Jewish people. Consequently, if you're attacking Israel fundamentally, then you're attacking Jews, goes by definition.
3: Look, there's an ongoing debate about it. Is anti-Zionism anti-Semitism, and I have my point of view, but I think the most important thing about all that is not whether how you describe it, but the simple fact is that anti-Zionism, which is not criticism of Israel, which is obviously legitimate, it's a state to have policies, you can agree or disagree within Israel itself, there's huge disagreement, but just the rejection of the Jewish connection to the land of Israel, which is the history of the liberation of the Jewish people and its historic homeland. That is what anti-Zionism is. And that is something that, again, in my view, is intended to allow for criticism of Jews, which had not been considered kosher these many years after the Holocaust. And so to me, that's the, I don't know that the question of whether Jews are a nation, a religion in itself is, it's part of that overall picture. I think after Israel's existence now for so many decades, the notion that people don't see the Jewish people as being a nation is, to me, I'm not sure that's good. And after all, by the way, there were so many Islamic countries and they don't, it doesn't seem to stop them from seeing them as nations rather than a religious thing. So I think the whole thing is really a bit of a farce. The fact is that anti-Zionism, whether it's intended to be anti-Semitism or not, has the consequence of what we're seeing. Just take the mayor of New York. I don't know whether he's an anti-Semite or not, but I do know that the way he presents the state of Israel by simply rejecting the idea that a Jewish state should exist plays right into all the haters of Jews and anti-Semites. And that, to me, that's the most important thing. The consequences, I think, are more important than the intentions. We could argue about intentions, but when we see the consequences, we realize how damaging it is. So I'm less interested in that discussion and more interested in what the impact is.
1: Yes. But how does one deal with someone who professes to be a Jew and claims entitlement to not believe in Israel as the home of the Jewish people? From what I've been just saying, isn't there an inherent contradiction there?
3: We're always going to have such people who basically call themselves self-hating Jews. You want to call them what you want, but these people are living in a dream world. When Mamdani suggests that he's not anti-Jewish, and he doesn't participate in the annual parade of the Jewish community for Israel, it's absurd to think that that doesn't have impact on the lives of Jews in living in New York City. I'm less interested in all these philosophical conversations about it and more interested in what's actually going on. And the factor that's the most important factor is that the anti-Semites of the world, who never really disappeared, have now found a quote-unquote legitimate way to attack Jews and to isolate Jews. And Jews are now, for the first time in decades in the United States and elsewhere, was probably not as good, but for the first time in decades, many Jews, there are many Jews, of course, who have taken this assault on Israel and the Jewish community and said, I'm going to be proud about my Judaism. And people, you hear stories of people connecting to their Jewishness in a way that they hadn't before. But the opposite effect is definitely very powerful as well, which is that Jews are refraining from showing their Jewishness, not really participating in some things that they might have participated before, and just feeling that they want to avoid all that's going on, physical assaults, the exclusion, the tainting of people's beliefs, and all those things, many of which existed in the past, and we thought those things were gone, and now they've come back in a very virulent way. So getting to my piece, all of this is again the essence of anti-Semitism, but that does not mean that Israel doesn't have a possibility of making things better than they are, not to fundamentally change the hatred. That's something beyond. We should never take the view that it doesn't matter what Israel does because anti-Semitism always say. I don't believe in that either. I believe that Israel needs, within the bounds of its security, which of course takes precedent, always has to ask itself, what can we do that will have a positive impact as well as we're seeing such a negative impact without jeopardizing Israeli security? That's the basic question that I was raising in my piece, and I think it's more relevant even now than when I wrote it several months ago.
1: Well, you've alluded, I think, to what I want to mention now is that there's a lot of diminishing of the support of Jewish Americans for Israel, and it's not because of anti-Semitism necessarily, it's because of a lot of Jews have been convinced that what Israel's doing isn't right, and so we're seeing a weakening of the resolve of American Jews to be supportive of Israel, and I don't know whether that actually overlaps into a lack of willingness to be fighting against anti-Semitism as well. How are you going to stem that tide? I suppose the things that you're suggesting in your article are some things that Israel should be doing, which would also improve the attitudes that many Jewish Americans have towards Israel.
3: I start with the ideas that have circulated and become part of the discussion now, as if it's legitimate that Israel's committing genocide in Gaza and Israel's an apartheid state. Those are the two main, and both those terms obviously are poisonous terms, and with Israel being associated with them, that allows all kinds of other things to happen. So I began by saying what Israel has to really tell its story a lot better. And it's not enough to say, oh, apartheid's a terrible term, genocide's a terrible term, but really to spend time and explain it and to speak to people who you could have an impact on about what Israel's really about. And, you know, and all the measures that Israel takes to avoid killing civilians and all the impact of what terrorism really was about on October 7th. And you know, all those things need to be thought out, to be taken seriously, and not to take the view that whatever we say is not going to have impact. I think it's very important for Israel to tell its story in a more convincing, more personal, more emotional way than it does now. That I start with that. I mean, there are other things that it could be done, but and again, none of these things are cure-all, but they are all things that I think can help.
1: There's one thing, though, that you say that, which is the premise, I suppose, of your article, that Israeli leaders should avoid the temptation to use anti-Semitism as a political tool. And you're saying that doing this can corrode the integrity of the work required to fight it. Can you give perhaps an example?
3: Everything is political. It's not that any particular group, it's that people claim anti-Semitism in some ways in order to win votes, to blame the other side. For example, I always say that when do you believe a politician when they say they're serious about anti-Semitism? And my answer always is, when they're willing to attack their own side. It's easy for people on the left to say that all anti-Semitism comes from those right-wing extremists. And it's not that there isn't some validity to those things, but if they're unwilling to criticize their own when so much of it's coming from the left, then I don't take them seriously. And similarly, on the other side, people use it in order to make a larger political point, and that inhibits the ability to maintain a ideological position, which is that Jew hatred is unacceptable no matter where it comes from. And we know, without getting into the question which is more dangerous now, which is worse, I always say that anti-Semitism has no ideological monopoly. It can come from the right, it can come from the left, it can come from majority communities, it can come from minority communities. And we have to call it like it is, what it is, and not be selective in who we accuse in order to make a political point. And again, I think this is one where you start to believe those people who are consistent about it, as opposed to those who just are really trying to put the onus on the other side. And I'm not suggesting by that at different times one side isn't worse than the other, or one party isn't worse. Of course, you have to identify that too, but when you see consistently a willingness to ignore the hatred coming from your community, then I think it undermines the whole effort.
1: You've been listening to an interview with the Anti-Defamation League's Deputy National Director, Kenneth Jacobson. This is a slightly abbreviated version of the full interview with him, and I'll be making available a separate podcast with the complete interview with Kenneth Jacobson. Following my interview with Kenneth Jacobson, he has alerted me to the fact that he has published two more recent articles on the Times of Israel, one being The Twin Myths of Anti-Semitism, and the other is America's Golden Age of Jewish Life Unraveling. You can find his blog on the Times of Israel website. And coming up next, L'chaim to life on the Israel Connection. After 5 years of broadcasting on Melbourne Ethnic Community Radio 3ZZZ and completing over 500 interviews with listeners in over 135 countries, the L'chaim to life program has joined forces with JAIR's Israel Connection. Coming up next, L'chaim to life, featuring shared interviews of interest to the Sydney Jewish community, the promotion of local events of interest, as well as the latest English language radio news bulletin from Khan, the Israeli Broadcasting Service.
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8: Shalom, shalom, it's L'chaim time. 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Here on Radio 2ZZZ and meet our guests. It's a pleasure for me to welcome Elan Zetlin to the L'chaim program here on Radio 2ZZZ. Elan is a freelance director, producer and editor who began working at the ABC studios in Brisbane about 20 years ago, editing news and current affairs stories. This continued when he moved to the ABC studios here in Melbourne in about 2008. His time in Melbourne spanned two periods divided by a stint in Israel from 2012 to 2016 as the managing director of Chutzpah Media. He resigned from the ABC in May. Elan, welcome to L'chaim to life, Jewish life and more.
9: Thank you for having me. Pleasure.
8: Elan, before we go into the details behind your decision to resign from the ABC, could you tell our listeners about working there in the years prior to the horrors of October 7th, 2023?
9: Prior to October 7th, you know, overall, I thoroughly enjoyed working at the ABC. I really found that the culture, that the environment suited me very well because I'm good with technical type of workflows and processes and quick turnarounds. And so it matched my personality really well. I don't like working on things that, you know, you come back tomorrow and keep fiddling with it and then the next day and the next week. So news, perfect. You got to get a news story out by a certain time. There's a deadline. Here's the script. Away you go. The ABC facilities, fantastic. State of the art. So that was all fine. From that point of view, great. From October 7 onwards, I didn't really start to see a sort of a shift in either the culture of the organization and a change in from external perceptions, people in the community raising concerns of what they were seeing with the way the ABC were reporting on the Israel-Gaza conflict, then also who they were giving a platform to locally in interviews.
8: Yes.
9: And it wasn't until probably May 2 years ago, there was the Never Again Is Now rally, the CBD, and that was about, you know, stop the hate, stop anti-Semitism, let's get along. It's all about love and compassion and understanding. I attended that event in the city, and it wasn't until I saw the news stories that night from the ABC and also from some of the commercial stations. It was a real wake-up moment for me, seeing it through the lens, firstly, as a Jewish person, but then sort of broadening it to, hang on, this isn't right. The language used, the tone, the way of juxtaposing imagery, us versus them, Israel versus Palestine, this protest going up against this protest, it really seemed to be more about, extract and concentrate all the essence of what occurred over on that Sunday, on that day, geographical locations that were kilometres apart, seeing how the news story was taking certain elements and putting it within to this frame to give the appearance that all of this was happening head to head, right up against each other. And it was only when I looked at the footage myself the next day when I came to work and I could see the original camera tapes and there was shared footage from ABC 7, 9 and 10. They all share their camera tapes from that day.
8: Yeah.
9: And so this shot is from an ABC camera. This one's from a Channel 7. This one's from Channel 9. And this shot right up against this one. This one was taken at the library at 10 a.m. This shot right next to it was taken at 2 p.m. at Parliament House steps. But, you know, you put them next to each other. This one waving a Palestinian flag. This one waving a Israeli flag. It really changes what was happening that day. I was aware of it because I was starting to see the way that the media was changing the essence of what was really happening and what those reasons were, I can only assume, either because, you know, headlines need to be dramatic and have that impact that you want to watch it and see it. And, you know, with opposing rallies going head to head and with only tempers set to rise and this rally about Palestine and Palestinian people and this one about Jews in Israel. But hang on, that rally wasn't about Jews in Israel. It was about stopping anti-Semitism. It was about stopping the hate. It was Jews, Christians, Persians, Iranians were there. This wasn't about pro-Israel. From that story and then starting to then see, and it was in my head from that time onwards, I was still coming to work, doing my job, but then again, being more in touch with the community and hearing that they were complaints about this particular story. So I would look at that story and then analyze it myself, not necessarily from a purely an emotional point of view, but from a analytical, looking at the ABC's own editorial guidelines and standards around objectivity and impartiality and balance.
8: Yeah.
9: And I was starting to see that, yes, these things are flaunting or breaching the guidelines, not necessarily stories that I was working on because they were coming from overseas or from Sydney or they were interviews with certain people on live news channel. And I got to the point where I then, as an employee, raised concerns to news management. Not to say I'm a Jewish person and this is horrible and you're doing a terrible job and I'm angry and I'm upset, but from a rational, I want to contribute, I want to be a part of the conversation here. So I would raise these concerns as a concerned employee about, you know, the use of this person in an interview or the way we're commenting on the conflict. It would be an open invitation for a discussion. And all I got in return was, oh, you know, we interview lots of different people and we get lots of different perspectives and we're doing a good job. And pretty much, yeah, your concerns are meaningless, you know.
8: Mm.
9: So that happened a few times and it got to the point where I just said, well, okay, I'm seeing where my soul, where my heart is leading me. I wasn't able to effect any kind of change internally.
8: Yeah.
9: And my connection to the community, to my identity as a Jewish person was becoming stronger and I could be more effective to help the community by leaving the ABC, pretty much. Yeah. So I did that.
8: And before we go into the details of that, you were talking about this rally being almost like an awakening for you in terms of how the news was being presented. Did that lead you to reflect on the way news had been presented prior to that time?
9: News has always been one of those things that the second you film it, the second you edit something, it changes its perceived truth, perceived reality. And look, I remember, you know, over the years working on politics stories where they've included grabs from politicians in either state or federal parliament. And, you know, in those feeds, you've got a wide shot of the room and close-ups of people and then people speaking and shots of the opposition. And I remember it would happen often because it's TV news is visual. Yes. So if it's like, here's a grab from this politician saying something, and then, you know, you've got journalists then saying something while you still need to show something, what can we show here? Let's use this shot of someone on the third bench on the opposition from an hour later just looking and nodding, right? But you put that together and it gives the impression that it's happening right after and in response to that grab. So that's been happening for as long as, I guess, news and news editing and needing to edit something to tell a story. People need honesty and trust. With that, I feel, is a need to be more transparent. And we're not particularly seeing that with news stories. Yeah. And then you're like, okay, how do I confirm this? How do I verify what is true and not anymore? And I think that's causing the biggest headache these days, sort of feeling a sense of safety and security. What is true and how it affects me as an individual? How does it

0: prefer the news services, whatever form they come in, that conform with their own preconceived beliefs.
1: Exactly. If you needed to know what was going on, there you go. Turn on the ABC, turn on Channel 7, you listen to the radio, and you go, okay, that's the weather today, that's the stock price, that's what's happening that's locally in crime or whatever. But now it's 10 million voices from people you don't know from any part of the world with their opinion dressed up as fact or news.
0: Yeah.
1: And then you're going, oh gosh, is this true? Let me go and check the ABC and see what they have to say, because, you know, I hope that they're still objective and unbiased and balanced and can provide me with objective fact about this. And unfortunately, I don't know if that will ever happen, not too soon anyway.
0: No. And do you have any idea of how many Jewish staff members in the ABC, or particularly where you're working, experienced anti-Semitic incidents?
1: I never felt a direct
0: sense
1: of anti-Semitism from within, right? I never had somebody say to me, oh, you Jewish person, or, you know, heard something about it. For me, there was a rise in anti-Semitism happening in the community, outside.
0: Right.
1: I mean, the ABC were doing stories about it, about synagogues being attacked, about graffiti, about cars being set on fire. So those things were happening externally. Even outside of the South Bank ABC in Melbourne, I would see, you know, graffiti, F Israel or anti-Israel stickers. There was even one, like, you know, BDS sticker with a Star of David with a cross through it sticker put on the building itself. These things were happening around the office, not necessarily inside. You know, I never wanted to be seen as a victim or a minority. I was there to do my job. I was there to interact with people who, you know, were from all over the world with different religions and cultural backgrounds, and they've come from the different countries in the Pacific and Asia and overseas, and I'm working alongside a Turkish Muslim woman we get along with very well. I mean, within a place that was about diversity and inclusion, just a week or two prior to resigning, I decided that I would send a letter to not only Justin Stevens, ABC news director, but also some of my more immediate managers in the Melbourne newsroom to say, here's my experience as a Jewish staff member over the last year and a half, 2 years. Of all the things that have been happening outside in the community, I haven't seen any direct support offered by the ABC to say to Jewish staff, or even for that matter to Muslim staff, you know, with everything going on around, we just want to say that we're here to offer support to you directly. If you need to talk, we're here. I say that because over the last few years, and it started prior to October 7, that there seemed to be a bit of a ideology cultural shift happening. There were initiatives carried out, and, you know, rightfully so, to say that we're inclusive, that we're here for you. Let's all find ways to work together.
0: Yeah.
1: But when I raised the concerns coming from me as a Jewish employee, the response I got was, well, we disagree that we haven't shown support. You know, we've said in the past that if there's been any staff member who's been affected by the conflict, that they can contact our trauma support services or contact HR or go to the anonymous support and report portal. So it was kind of lumped into the miscellaneous, everything else, the other category. It was too hard or too difficult to actually name by what it was. Yet here's the organization telling stories about it, but yet they wouldn't dare mention it internally. The ABC have, in recent years, they have a community engagement team. And what I saw that they've done in the past, engage with various communities in broader Australian community. And I saw that they brought in a delegation from the Muslim community. They put on an event for African communities to bring these groups into the office, to show them around, to have a sit down with them and to have a discussion, to get feedback. And yet I posed to do a similar community engagement project with the Jewish community to say, rather than tiptoe around in the shadows and, you know, it's like a taboo to talk about it, let's bring representatives of the Jewish community in for an opportunity for staff to engage with them face to face, to ask them questions, to hear their feedback. It's not that I got a negative response. I got no response on that. So that was, for me, the straw. So I have no ill feeling or anger or resentment to anyone that I worked with.

0: I'm aware of other Jewish staff members in Melbourne. I'm sure they're also in Sydney and perhaps elsewhere.
1: Yeah.
0: Look, everyone working there has their own battles, has their own need to speak up or not speak up. That's up to them. I really don't have ill feeling for anyone. I really was trying and hoping to be able to connect and have, you know, a relationship to build a better world. And sadly, you know, over the whole time that I had a relationship working at the ABC, I've never experienced the kind of change or mood in a workplace that I have over the last few years. People just keep their heads down, do their work. And unfortunately, they can just put out something, put out a story. If something's wrong in that story, then all right, well, we'll just make a correction. It wasn't 60,000 killed, it was only 10,000 killed. Sorry about that.
1: And in the last couple of minutes we've got, there was an article in the Jewish News reporting that you were travelling to Israel as part of Project A's advocacy training mission.
0: Yes.
1: Could you tell us a little about what Project A is and what you hope to achieve?
0: Project A is a Australian grassroots organisation. It formed after October 7 as a group to advocate for Israel, to educate, to provide these missions. It's about a group of 25 this time going to Israel on a 7-day very intensive program. Different people on this group, mostly Jewish people, but there's also some non-Jewish people who have a real connection and support of Israel. I think like others who are doing this trip, it offers us opportunity to bear witness, to hear and see on the ground, to speak to people who were there, who have been affected by not just October 7, but by the situation in that part of the world for all their lives. I lived in Israel for about 4.5 years, and I've experienced, you know, sirens going off and needing to take shelter and rockets. You know, it's a tough place, but it's just such a wonderful country. The people are just wonderful. The sense of pride in being Israeli. It's not just about being Jewish. I mean, there's Christians, Muslims.
1: Yeah. Yeah.
0: There's so much social cohesion. There's so many organizations there whose work is to learn and grow and deal with their common challenges, coming back with a new knowledge, insight, resources to help me then work within the community as an advocate, bringing my skills and experience in video production, in media, in wanting to be of service. We'll see.
1: Wonderful. My thanks to Elan Zetlin, a freelance director, producer and editor, for telling us about his time in the ABC and his decision to resign from the organisation due to unresolved issues of anti-Israel bias in its reporting and anti-Semitism within the organisation. Thanks again, Elan. Greatly appreciated. And best wishes for involvement in Project A.
0: Thank you.
1: From the Israel Public Broadcasting Corporation, it's the latest English news from Israel.
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3: Good afternoon. It's 2 p.m. in Israel on Sunday, the 14th of June. This is Mark Weiss with the top news at this hour. Israel has attacked Hezbollah targets in the Adachia neighborhood of Beirut. Prime Minister Netanyahu and Defense Minister Katz issued a joint statement saying the attacks were in response to Hezbollah firing drones into Israel. The target was reportedly a Hezbollah headquarters. Earlier, two suspected drones hit Israeli territory near the Lebanese border after sirens sounded in areas of northwest Israel, including Rosh HaNikra and Shlomi. Sirens sounded in the northern border communities of Zarit, Shomria, Evan Menachem and Shtula due to a suspected drone infiltration. Following sirens that sounded in the Upper Galilee, the IDF reported also that a third drone exploded inside Israeli territory near the border with Lebanon. No one was hurt. An Israeli airstrike hit the town of Fraun in southern Lebanon's Bint Jebel district, according to Qatari channel Al Arabi. The IDF this morning issued an evacuation warnings to 29 towns and villages in the districts of Nabatea and Sidon in south Lebanon, citing violations of the ceasefire by Hezbollah. Qatari negotiators flew to Tehran on Sunday morning as part of an effort to finalize the agreement to end the US-Iran war, according to a source with knowledge speaking to Reuters. The Fars news agency, meanwhile, reports that Iran's final decision on the framework agreement with the US is still under review. President Trump said on Saturday that the framework would be signed on Sunday and that the key Strait of Hormuz waterway would be immediately open to all. Israeli officials warned that the terms of the memorandum of understanding endanger Israel's security interests and fail to address any of the key issues in the conflict. The draft memorandum between the US and Iran would include the release of $25 billion in frozen Iranian assets and a series of reciprocal nuclear and maritime commitments, according to a senior Iranian official speaking to Reuters. Under the draft agreement, Washington would authorize the transfer of frozen Iranian funds through direct cash transfers, regional cooperation mechanisms, and credit lines, the official said, adding that Iran would immediately open the Strait of Hormuz to all commercial shipping, while the US would lift its naval blockade. The draft would also include a temporary US waiver of oil sanctions on Iran, allowing Tehran to resume crude exports and collect revenues for a specific period. On the nuclear issue, Iran would agree it will neither produce nor acquire nuclear weapons, while also committing to dilute its stockpile of highly enriched uranium inside the country, with implementation mechanisms due to be discussed within the 60-day ceasefire period. Opposition leader Yair Lapid said the emerging agreement fails to achieve any of the war's objectives. The regime survives, the missile program remains in place, and Iran can rebuild its nuclear program, he said. This is a complete failure by Netanyahu, and it turns us into a client state that receives instructions regarding its national security, he added. President Yitzhak Herzog met this morning with the president of Somaliland, Abdirahman Mohamed Abdullahi, who is visiting Israel. The Somali president is also expected to meet with Prime Minister Netanyahu. An upset at the World Cup this morning, underdogs Australia defeated Turkey 2-0 in the first round Group D game. Earlier this morning, Scotland beat Haiti 1-0 and Brazil drew 1-1 with Morocco. Tonight, Germany face Curacao and the Netherlands play Japan. The New York Knicks have won their first NBA finals in 53 years. 27 years after their last finals appearance, the Knicks defeated the same franchise that denied them a title in 1999, beating the Spurs in five games. The weather slightly cool for the time of year. Maximum temperatures today, Jerusalem and Tel Aviv 27, Haifa 26, Eilat 39 degrees Celsius. That's the news from Kan Reka, the Israel Public Broadcasting Corporation.

0: I'm Josh Frydenberg, and I'm a proud Australian Jew. I'm shocked by the explosion of anti-Semitism across our country, and I'm using my voice to ring the alarm bell.
1: Look, I'm worried, but ultimately, here in Australia, I am an optimist for us. It won't happen unless we're clear-eyed about the nature of the problem and we come together and address it. I mean, one of the best things I got to do as Prime Minister is I'd go to a lot of schools and inevitably you would have school kids sing to you at some point.
2: We are one.
1: I am, you are, we are Australians, and really, full stop, that's it.

0: You can watch Josh Frydenberg's Never Again, The Fight Against Antisemitism on YouTube now.
1: It's a pleasure for me to welcome Dr. Alon Loeffler to the L'chaim program here on Radio 2000. Alon is a postdoctoral scientist at Cortical Labs in Melbourne, following completing a PhD that focused on networks that mimic the ways in which human brain cells behave. Alon, welcome to L'chaim, to Life, Jewish Life and More.
2: Thank you very much for having me. It's great to be here.
1: It's our pleasure, believe me. 3 years ago, Cortical Labs published a paper which described a system that combined living, cultured brain cells with computer technology, resulting in cells able to receive signals and send responses. This system was placed into a version of the simple computer game Pong, where the goal is to hit a ball with a moving paddle. And within a few minutes, the nerve cells began to adapt their behavior to play the game better, showing that cells were learning from feedback and adjusting their activity to reach a goal. So nerve cells, even outside the body, have the capability to organize themselves and learn when they interact with a digital system, a concept researchers called synthetic biological intelligence. Now, a recent article in The Age reported Cortical Labs' commercially available human-computer hybrids called the CL1 and described current research into teaching nerve cells to read handwriting, a much greater challenge than playing Pong, which was astonishing enough. Alon, before we talk about the use of the technology to predict drug efficacy, could you tell our listeners in general terms about some of the projects being undertaken at Cortical Labs using this remarkable technology?
2: Yeah, absolutely. So I think you really summarized it quite nicely, what we're doing. The initial Pong paper is sort of what kicked everything off and what got everyone excited, in that we taught a group of cells that live on a dish how to control a paddle, you know, to try and predict where the ball is moving. A virtual ball. So, you know, it wasn't actually living in the game world. It was just given electrical signals that represented the location of the ball and the paddle and had to kind of figure it out for itself like we do every day. So that was sort of the very initial start of it. And that kind of opened the floodgates into what we could play around with. The end goal in that sense was to try and teach a set of cells that live outside of the body, that have no real sensory regions like eyes, ears, nose, you know, they don't have touch, they don't have sight, but we can give them electrical pulses as their sensory inputs. And we wanted to teach them how to play the game Doom, which is a very not so simple to a group of cells, but to humans. You just move around as a character, you try and interact with objects in your environment, avoid obstacles, and shoot bad guys with a gun.
1: Right.
2: That's a very simple kind of game for, you know, a 10-year-old could play this and have a lot of fun and probably beat the game. But we're talking about a group of 500,000 to a million cells living on a microchip in a dish. For context, that's about the size of the brain of a cockroach or a bee. And while bees do incredible things in the environment, I don't see them playing video games anytime soon.
1: They have better things to do.
2: Exactly, they definitely do. That's sort of the context of what our goal is. And people always ask us, why video games, right? Why are we playing games?
1: Yep.
2: It doesn't have to be games. It can be any kind of embedded environment which has constant flow of information. The whole idea is in other types of research with cells, this has been done before, cells on a dish where you send in electrical signals. What hasn't been done is the ability to learn and to adapt to the environment in which it has been placed. And so our cells in our brain, you know, you and I, are constantly in an environment where information is being, you know, either from external inputs like eyes or ears or nose, or just from our thoughts internally. There's constantly a flow of information, activity, things for cells to react to, adapt to, and shape their responses. Whereas a bunch of cells on a dish outside of the brain don't have those capabilities. So you need to place them in a space that has a constant flow of information, an embedded information environment. And that's what we did with the idea of Pong, is that you're constantly moving where the ball is, constantly moving where the paddle is. Very simple things to try and track for us, but for a group of cells, you know, it's a really great way of making sure that information is constantly being updated, allowing them to unlock their full potential, if that makes sense.
1: Yes, it does. Well, I still find it's beyond my understanding of this thing. I just find it science fiction to me, but, well, it's science fact now. So
2: exactly, yeah.
1: Yeah. In a paper published just a few months ago, you described the use of the brain cell computer hybrid system to test the activity of anti-seizure drugs. Alon, how were these experiments conducted, and what are the implications of demonstrating the proof of principle analysis?
2: That's a great question. So it follows quite well from what we were talking about just before. Because we need, you know, for these cells to have an embedded environment in which to constantly learn, adapt, and change, we also thought, okay, this is a much more realistic environment to test how drugs affect cell activity. A lot of drug pharmaceutical testing is done on cells that kind of just live on a dish and have spontaneous activity, meaning they just fire whenever they fire. There's no real input that's going on. It's sort of just the innate, inherent activity which is being tested there. And if you put a bunch of drugs on that, maybe it changes the activity, maybe it doesn't. You're not really seeing any kind of realistic changes in what might happen inside a human brain, where there's constant learning, constant adaptation, constant communication. And so we wanted to make it a much more brain-like environment for these cells, which is why we put them in these games, or we put them in these environments. And so then you can imagine now it's playing Pong, these cells, then you put a drug to increase its activity, the cell's activity. You will immediately be able to see how that affects the game and how that affects their reaction to the game, or vice versa. An experiment we performed was we took cells that have a model of epilepsy. So you can't actually grow epilepsy into neurons, but you can model epileptic activity in neurons, meaning you have cells that fire extremely quickly and very high bursting activity. And we placed them in the game environment where they performed terribly because there's just too much, you know, ongoing noise and activity. Yeah. And then we tried a bunch of different epileptic drugs that control seizures and epileptic activity, and we saw a dramatic drop in their activity and a much more natural gameplay, similar to cultures that hadn't had that epileptic type activity in the first place. So that's the kind of drug testing and experimentation you can do with these types of cells, which is a huge advantage over traditional methods and a really, really cool pathway into testing all sorts of neurodegenerative diseases and disorders in a much more brain-like environment.
1: Fantastic. A cell population of about 800,000 brain cells could learn to play Pong in a few minutes. Is it known what the learning capacity of the cells in a CL1 unit would be?
2: That's a really great question. This is a new frontier, as you said. We know very little about it still. You know, we've developed this technology, and the idea is a platform technology to allow any researcher who has an idea and who wants to try test their ideas on cells in an environment that can learn and adapt. We want to be able to have as many people with different ideas playing around with this, testing their research and finding answers. We don't claim to know everything about how cells work. And if we did, you know, give us the Nobel Prize. We can figure this out is incredible. But I think it's going to be a collaboration of the world's best minds playing with this new technology. And that's what we wanted to enable with this platform. So the CL1, our first device, is a commercially available system which researchers, private laboratories, even people who are interested in just playing around with, we offer cloud service similar to Amazon Web Services, if you've heard of that, at AWS, where you can just rent cloud computer space and time. We're doing the same, but with neurons, so you can rent neuron time to test your own experiments. And the idea is to enable as many people as possible in the simplest way possible to test their ideas, to challenge preconceptions about neurons and neural activity in the brain. Now, the other really great aspect of this is because we're using human neurons, they're grown from stem cells. So they're not, you know, we don't just go and take people's cells from their brains. We take blood donations and we convert them into, well, the biologists do their magic and convert it into actual neurons. Because of that, we can do lots of different personalized medication testing, right? So we can test diseases that are individual and have individual DNA properties that share the DNA and the same properties of the person whose blood we took. So we do a lot of research like that, but anyone who has any interest in personalized medication can use our platform and our technology to do their own research on that. So we're enabling a whole new method of computing. And that's not even talking about the computation element of things, which is where we're trying to do a new type of computer rather than made of nuts and bolts and silicon. We want to use real flesh and blood to do biological computing. You and I are really good at a lot of things. We can go into someone else's house, which we've never been before, hopefully not break into it, and make a coffee, right? We'd know how to do that, even though we've never set foot in that house, we've never seen the coffee machine, we'd know how to do it. But an AI system or a robot or any kind of computer would really struggle. It would take a long, long time to train if millions, if not billions, of data samples and different, long training and lots of money to get them to do something like that. And then you'd ask them to go into a different house and they'd probably fail immediately, if that makes sense. And so we want to unlock the power of the human capability, the biological capabilities of neurons to do much more human-like computation.
1: The Age article reported one artificial intelligence researcher arguing that Cortical's hybrid system was basically an interesting curiosity. It could not be more robust than silicon and would be far more expensive. So, further on from what you were just saying, is there anything valid in the criticisms?
2: I think the criticisms are as valid as if you went back to 1950s, 1960s, and you compared the big, clunky computers that needed manual shifting of inputs by operators in order to do computation and say, this is never going to overtake abacus or human calculators. And it's a very valid point of view in today's kind of mentality, insofar as AI is the computational force. We use computers for every element, science, airplane tracking, weather, all sorts of functions. But in the very basis of the things, we're a biological system that is programming these systems. We're the ones who came up with it. So there's something in us that is inherently, through billions of years of evolution, have adapted to our environments and come up with this incredible capacity to adapt, to learn, even, to be intelligent to some extent and have consciousness. These are all elements of the biological computer. We don't have evidence of this in a hardware computer or an AI system. We know we have it in us. And so to be able to unlock those capacities, maybe we're still right now at the clunky computer in the 1960s equivalent. But over time, with investment, with money, with many researchers as possible, and as much interest as possible moving forward. We always compare the CL1 to, maybe the Mac before the iPhone. Clunky, comparatively. I mean, it still does amazing stuff, but comparatively, imagine in 10 years' time what the CL10 will look like, That's sort of the counterpoint to these kind of criticisms, is that silicon has grown very quickly and has done amazing things, but its path is sort of plateauing now. And it's time to explore different types of computation, whether it's biological computation or biological inspired computation. There's lots of different, quantum computation, there's a lot of research in that space as well. These are all very, very new technologies that who knows where they'll get us.
1: Well, I guess those who are predicting that it's not going to be long before AI surpasses human capabilities might have a different argument then.
2: I agree to some extent. I don't think that AI will surpass human capabilities in every human way, right? It already has surpassed our capabilities in pattern recognition, big data analysis, predicting, macro and micro trends in the stock market. You and I can't sit in front of a screen and predict what's going to happen based on billions of pieces of information, but we're much better at learning in a much more rapid time. I always give this example of a 3-year-old child. You give it three images of a cat or videos of a cat saying meow, at some point the child will start saying meow whenever it sees a cat, right?
1: Yeah.
2: You give the most advanced AI system we have in the world three videos of a cat, it doesn't have any concept of what a cat is because you change the position of the cat, the color of the cat, you show it a dog, it'll start freaking out. It just won't be able to compute. There's a disconnect here. Even if AI can do incredible, incredible things on big data, it can't do the very simple things that make us really, really, you know, great at adaptation in our environment as humans.
1: Yeah. Well, that's reassuring. Thank you. Look, I don't know how complex brain organoids are in terms of the types of brain cells, but could these be used in the CL1 device to broaden the learning and testing capabilities of the system?
2: Yeah, we use organoids. So
1: you're using organoids already?
2: Yeah, we are. So that we use two different, a bunch of different types of cells.
1: Right.
2: So an organoid is a three-dimensional mini organ, you can imagine, made a little ball made out of brain cells, right?
1: Yeah.
2: And the advantages of that is it has the kind of same kind of structure that you would see in a very small subsection of a brain, you know, micrometers, yep. Tiny, tiny, you'd need microscopes to even see them. But we also use two-dimensional layers of cells. So you just grow a flat layer of neurons on top of the chip instead of having like a ball, a three-dimensional ball. We also have something called microfluidic wells, which is a bit more complex, but the idea is you can then separate in a two-dimensional space, you can separate different sections of a dish to grow cells in different types of structures. You can have a very specific type of structure where only certain cells will talk to each other. And that's starting to mimic more and more the hierarchical structure of neurons inside the brain and how they communicate with each other. So we have organoids to answer your question.
1: Yeah.
2: And we do work with them, yeah.
1: Well, my sincere thanks to Dr. Alon Loeffler, postdoctoral scientist at Cortical Labs, for providing us with insights into the wonderful world of human brain cell computer hybrids and their potential use. For listeners interested in reading more about this work and donating to the research, go to www.corticallabs, and that's one word, corticallabs.com. Thanks again, Alon. Very much appreciated, and all the very, very best for the future.
2: Thanks for having me again, Maury. Hopefully the listeners enjoyed this.
1: Well, I certainly did, I can tell you that. Thank you.
2: That's great. Me too.
1: Over to you, Malka.
3: Good morning and welcome to Radio 2000, the Chaim to Life. Today we're speaking with Zelana Benjamin, author of Indian Jewish Food, Recipes and Stories from Backstreets of Bondi. Ilana is a Jewish Australian writer of Indian Iraqi heritage. Her new book weaves food with memories of family, community, and Jewish traditions, and also spices. In its pages, she captures the recipes and stories of Sydney's Baghdadi Jewish community who settled in Bondi during the 50s and 60s. Through her writing, Ilana preserves a cuisine and a legacy unlike any other. Welcome, Ilana.
4: Thank you so much for having me, Malka.
3: Pleasure. Ilana, we'd love to begin by hearing about your life, how your heritage and experiences have shaped your story.
4: Both my parents were born in Bombay. They grew up in Bombay, which is now Mumbai. My dad's family came to Australia in 1966. My mum's family went to Los Angeles. To cut a long story short, my mum didn't like LA very much and she moved to Australia, to Sydney, to marry my dad. So I grew up as part of a very large extended family. My dad's one of nine children, all except one of his brothers and sisters immigrated to Sydney. And my grandmother also came to Sydney. And every Saturday evening, we would congregate at my nana's apartment in Bondi, and she would cook this amazing Indian Iraqi Jewish feast that we would all eat and then, you know, just be together. So that was kind of part of my growing up experience. And then in terms of my own family, because both my parents were born in India, it was very much part of my everyday life and my heritage. And as migrants do, my parents stayed very connected to their family, well, my dad's family, because my mum's was in LA, but also to their friends and community members from Bombay. So I grew up very much as part of this transplanted Indian Jewish community in Bondi. I also went to Jewish day schools. So I was also part of the Ashkenazi community. As I grew up, realized I was straddling, you know, two different worlds. What we used to call Sephardi world, which now we refer to as Sephardi Mizrahi or maybe Mizrahi, and also the Ashkenazi world.
3: And tell me about the Iraqi background and the Iraqi heritage.
4: So one of my grandfathers was born in Baghdad in Iraq. And before that, so even though my parents and both my grandmothers were born in India, originally my family was from Iraq, and Baghdadi Jews, so when I say Baghdadi Jews here, I'm talking about Jews from Iraq who came to India. They started leaving Iraq for India in the late 1700s because they were seeking, which won't surprise you, freedom from religious persecution, and also seeking the trading benefits of British-ruled India. So they began moving, not my family so much, they came later, but the first Iraqi Jews started moving to India, mostly Bombay and Calcutta, now Mumbai and Kolkata, in the late 1700s.
3: And tell us more about the Saturday nights, because also coming from a family who brought their traditions from Poland, you know, food and family gatherings and everything, that was our best memories because the family came with food and laughter. And I'd love you to share with us your Saturday nights at your Nana's place in Bondi.
4: As you said, food brings people together. And so, you know, in a new country, migrants bring their food, but even into the next generation, that food is what binds them together. So it was a way, and it continues to be a way of preserving, you know, our connection to the country our parents grew up in, so for all my cousins and I, to India and also to Iraq. And I suspect, Marco, it's the same in your family, but, you know, this idea of your Polish family coming to Australia and having Polish food is a way of connecting you to previous generations and heritage and, you know, the country that they came from.
3: And the importance of maintaining those recipes. And that brings me on to my next question. When did you feel the urgency to preserve these recipes and stories in a book?
4: You know, people have said to me, oh, were you planning to write it for years and years? And I said, absolutely not. But my mum turned 75 in 2023 and has her birthday approached. I had a moment of, oh, if God forbid something terrible happened to her, all her recipes would be lost. So I just never had the impetus to learn. As her birthday approached and as I realised I needed to ask her for recipes, I thought, this is something that I really want to document, the recipes. I really want to learn how to make them, not just for me, but food is so delicious. I wanted to be able to share it with the wider community. Also because I think even within the Jewish community, the story of India's Jews isn't really very well known. And I knew that collecting the recipes and putting them in a book that was published would be a way of being able to share that story of India's Jews through food. Because as you pointed out, like everyone loves food and food brings people together rather than, you know, having a lecture or a history book or something. I think food is really quite a unifier because we all need to eat and most of us really enjoy eating.
3: I think we all empathise with your mothers and grandmothers and aunts and uncles cooking by intuition, a bit of this and a bit of that. And how did you turn that intuition into a book with recipes that we can all use? Because that's been a challenge for all of us. And as you said, some of us missed the opportunity, but you were fortunate enough to grab the opportunity.
4: I was very fortunate. But to answer your first question about how I did it, with an incredible amount of frustration, it was really very difficult. You know, my mum and my aunts, you know, cook by intuition and by touch and by taste. And even when, you know, my mum would say, I have a recipe, her recipes, and you know, in inverted commas, were a list of ingredients and with no exact measurement and, you know, instructions like put in oven with no temperature specified, that sort of thing. So it was a lot of trial and error. So I had to cook dishes over and over again and experiment with, you know, did I need a teaspoon of turmeric powder or did I need 3 teaspoons or a tablespoon? So I cooked a lot of dishes and then I would send them to her for tasting and I'd get feedback. And also with my family, you know, my husband and my kids, who'd had the dishes many times, and I also knew what they were supposed to taste like. My mum and my aunt and the other community members, they weren't really that helpful. I think at some point I complained to my mum, I was like, you know, I need some better instructions. And she said, well, it's just trial and error. You'll just have to work it out. And that was it.
3: Oh, my gosh. For some of our listeners who may never have tasted your Indian food, what makes your Indian Jewish food distinct from mainstream Indian cuisine?
4: That's a good question. So when I think about or talk about Indian Jewish food, I put it into distinct categories. One is the food that the Iraqi Jews brought with them to India. In India, the Iraqi Jews began to employ Indian cooks in their household, and the Indian cooks introduced Indian ingredients, right? Which makes sense. New country, kind of absorb the new flavors of the new country. So to give you an example, there's a slow cooked chicken and rice dish called hamim. When I say it's the equivalent of cholent, I don't mean in taste, but it's like the Shabbat dish, which is cooked for a long time over a low heat so that you don't actually have to cook on Shabbat. So that dish has evolved in the Indian Jewish world to include Indian spices like garam masala and fresh ginger and cardamom. And those really only cooked in people's homes. You can't buy them commercially. The second group of Indian Jewish dishes, which are also in my cookbook, are dishes that probably readers of the cookbook or listeners to the program will be more familiar with. So because a lot of Hindus are vegetarian and because kashrut means you can't mix meat and milk, the Indian Jews began to adopt some of the Indian vegetarian dishes. So in my book, and you know, there are dishes like dal, which is a lentil soup, and chapatis, which are flatbread, and aloo gobi, which is a potato, and cauliflower bhaji. So those dishes are sort of more ubiquitous and familiar. But they did become part of the Baghdadi Jews' diet because they align to the laws of kashrut.
3: That's fascinating. I look forward to actually trialing some of your recipes. It looks terrific. One of the other stories that was quite delightful was how you highlighted, is it Ezzy? Is that how you pronounce it? Ezzy Moses' legendary spice shop in Bondi.
4: So it's pronounced Easy, as in it's short for Ezekiel.
3: Easy. So tell us about this place and why it played such an important role in your community.
4: Easy Moses' spice shop in Bondi played an important role, not just in the Jewish community, but in the Indian community. So Easy's family came into Sydney in the late 1940s. I think they were one of the first Indian Jews to arrive. And, you know, like we said, migrants bring their food with them. But there were no Indians in Australia because of the White Australia policy, a very racist White Australia policy. And so Easy's father was quite an entrepreneur. He had already been a spice trader, come from Rangoon and then went in Burma, then gone to Calcutta, and then anyway ended up in Sydney. And in Sydney, he started a spice shop in Bondi. And I can't remember the exact sequence of events. He also sold kosher groceries. And over time, he expanded the shop and he began importing Indian groceries as well. Things like basmati rice, lentils, papadums. And his shop just became a hub for Indian Jews who were coming to Australia because he had kosher products and he had all the ingredients that they could cook the food of home with. Very important, as we've already talked about, being able to cook your own food. But also, as the White Australia policy became relaxed and then was abolished and Indians came to Australia, and the first trickle of Indians were not shopkeepers and spice traders, they were doctors and academics. They still wanted to cook the food of home, but they weren't going to start spice shops. So they would trek from all over Sydney to this spice shop because it was the only place to buy Indian groceries and Indian ingredients. To give you an idea of like how central and important Easy Moses was, so I actually had a colleague many years ago who is from an Indian family who lived in Newcastle when she was a child. So at the time, from Newcastle to Sydney and back to Newcastle was a 6-hour trip. And every few months, they would drive from their home to Easy Moses on a Sunday because he was closed on Shabbat but open on Sundays to buy all all their spices and stock up for a few months and then drive home. And then they would do that every few months. And when I was researching the cookbook, I actually came across the story of an Indian journalist and his wife, who was a doctor, and they immigrated to Adelaide in, I believe, 1972. And of course, certainly in Adelaide, there were no Indian spice shops or grocery shops. They caught a coach from Adelaide to Sydney to go to Easy Moses to buy all the spices and groceries they needed, and then went back. And it was a 48-hour round trip for them. But as you know, like, food is so important, especially when you're dislocated from your country. Even if, you know, you're not coming as a refugee, but that food is like, it's a sense of home. So it's really, really important to be able to cook that familiar food.
3: And beyond the recipes, what do you hope readers will take away from this book? Because the recipes are exciting and they actually sound tantalising, but what else do you think readers will take away from this book?
4: Well, you're right. The first thing I want them to take from it is hopefully to experiment and, you know, cook some food maybe they're not so familiar with, or to try some different dishes. I also hope that they will, you know, have a better understanding of the story of Jews from non-European countries, you know, the diversity of Jewish experience, Jews from India in particular, and maybe be interested to find out more, because, you know, there are other cookbooks and other books, not just about the Jews of India, but Jews from countries like Egypt and Syria and Morocco, many of whom ended up in Australia. So I think that's really the key for me, is to have a greater awareness of the story of India's Baghdadi Jews.
3: Because, as you say, there is the Ashkenazi dominance, and I think it's really important to understand the various Jewish cultures that we've got. So I think that's exciting. Now, if someone opens your book for the very first time, what's the one recipe or story you'd want them to discover? I know it's challenging, but what's the one story or recipe you'd like them to discover in your book?
4: It's kind of like saying, which is your favourite child? I think whatever gravitates, whichever one they're drawn to. You know, if you have a sweet tooth, maybe you'll be drawn to a biscuit recipe. If you're vegetarian, maybe you'll be drawn to the recipe for chaat patay, which is with tamarind and chickpeas. I think, you know, whichever one grabs them is what I would love, anything that they're engaged in.
3: That sounds good. Now, as we conclude our interview, what is one message that you'd really like to leave with the community? Because you'll have a lot of people listening to you.
4: As a Jewish community, we are facing a difficult time. I don't even need to go into that. And I think that it's easy to look at the negative, and I know I'm prone to do that, but there's so much richness in Jewish culture and tradition. You know, at this time of year, around Jewish New Year and around the Chagim, when we're coming together to celebrate, that food is so important. And, you know, maybe when you're cooking for your Shabbat dinner, or when you're having family over, maybe you can try a recipe from my book, or if not from my book, just something out of your usual cuisine. Try something different, experience a different part of Jewish cuisine to celebrate the richness and beauty of Jewish food, and find out a little bit more about the community that you didn't know about, whether it's the Jews of India or, you know, from somewhere else, so that we appreciate and understand that there are so many different ways to be Jewish, and that there is more that unites us than divides us.
3: I think it's timely, because we all say, what can we make that's a little bit different for Rosh Hashanah, for all the Hagim and for Shabbos? And your recipe will be our first point of call when we try something new. So, Alana Benjamin, author of Indian Jewish Food, thank you very, very much. And we look forward to providing you with feedback on how much we enjoyed your recipes. Thank you for your time.
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1: 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Many thanks to Team L'Chaim, Dr. George Banky, our L'Chaim to Life executive producer, and my co-presenters, Morris Klein, Malka Lawrence, and Sharon Cooper. Now, please support and donate to Israel. I don't care who you donate to. Just donate and then donate again. Trust me, it's our duty and responsibility of unity. You won't regret it. So thank you for tuning in, and please join us again next week on L'Chaim. My name is Maury Frankel. Am Israel Hay. Peace. L'Chaim.
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To realize the value of 1 year, ask a student who has failed a final exam. To realize the value of 1 month, ask a mother who has given birth to a premature baby. To realize the value of 1 week, ask an editor of a weekly newspaper. To realize the value of 1 hour, ask the lovers who are waiting to meet. To realize the value of 1 minute, ask the person who has missed the plane, the bus, or train. To realize the value of 1 second, ask a person who has survived an accident. To realize the value of 1 millisecond, ask the person who has won a silver medal in the Olympics. Time waits for no one. Let us treasure every moment that God gives, knowing that you and I are living on borrowed time.

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1: Being part of any team means that each person tries their hardest to make sure they're the winners and not rely on other players while they slack off. 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One weekend, you're the designated driver. Then the following weekend, one of your mates is. Will you be the designated driver tonight?
0: RAD. 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

0: Look at this.
1: What?
0: Over at the panel beaters. They're towing in another Commodore.
2: So?
0: Well, come on, this late at night, and it's the third or fourth time this week.
2: Yeah, and none of them look smashed up.
0: Exactly.
3: 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Car theft. If you see something or hear something, call police at Crime Stoppers and say something.
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Te ronga te ino o kiroto te are maki me te karongoro maere koto kia rana i te aroa matau te atua. 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Te ino o kiroto te are tāpekaanga if you're listening to the Voice of the Cook Islands Radio 2098.5, kia rana and greetings I te aroa matau te atua. 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